0: honestly some big fire and torch and signal, because this is the boom tune in London right now.
1: One, one, one, one, one, one, one, one, one.

0: cool Nyree. 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
1: Well, they're wicked, man, so them riding west, tell them that them buck up in the Lord Jesus, was on Jesus, gun on their parts, them who line up and

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0: Kettle Music.
1: Hello, welcome to Kettle Music. My name is Andrea and I am one of your hosts today. I'm here with Chris.
2: Hola, hello. Nice to be here. I'm very happy to also welcome you to Kettle Music. We have created this show in a three-month cycle, so we will share this spot at the radio together with our friends of Good Music. Shout out to Shira and Proviant für Verstimmte. Shout out to Isabel. We would love to introduce ourselves maybe first and what Kettle Music is to us. First to ourselves.
1: Yeah, so I can tell a bit about myself. I am Colombian. I like music and research. And there are two things you should know about me. First, I'm influenced by Latin American and Afro-descendant culture. And second, I'm not always very spontaneous. So, for example, this pause, it's being read from a script.
2: I can tell you it was a lot of fun to write this script with Andrea, which was for me another experience, as is this right now, because I always thought, my gosh, radio would be so cool. And I was always very interested in a broad variety of things. So we wanted to try to just host this radio show. We have some thoughts about the radio show, but the first intention we had was, let's try this. Well, as I said, I was always, Chris, to introduce myself, I was always interested in a broad variety of things. I like music, a lot of music. Politics is a very... I think necessity for all of us, especially these days, if not ever. I'm very interested in history, questions of society, and I hope we can combine all of these topics in Kettle Music.
1: Yeah, Kettle Music was thought as a show where we would like to have some talks, but also music around the tea. Basically, the tea in the town, the tea in politics, the tea as a sociological bonding, or the tea as a system that gave us information, the tea as a tool that save us, the tea as something that brings us together and that is represented in many fields of our lives. And so we will mostly be sharing music and some thoughts about the topic. So you will find a variety of approaches and interpretations of what we think is the tea for us and the tea for our circles and the tea for our life as society. Important to say that we are not sharing tea in this show. So mm-hmm. It's not about mm-hmm. bringing tea of other people, but mostly to analyze what is the role of the tea in our lives.
2: Very much so. Yeah. And within this, we would like to play. Maybe we get some guests. We, between us, speak some different languages, maybe some Spanish, some French, some German, some English, maybe even a couple of words of Arabic. Let's see what happens. And... But with this, let's kick it off also with the music in tea. Here is our first song by Joey Pastrana and his orchestra called That's How Rumors Start.

you talking about, man? All people want to do is talk, man. Man, why don't you leave him alone, man? All they do is talk about him.

0: All right. We had a selection of music about some big teas. The second song you listened was María Teresa y Danilo. It's salsa from Hansel and Raúl. And it's basically the story of a young woman who finds out through her father that her boyfriend, with whom she wants to marry, is actually her brother. And then the father tells her, you cannot marry that guy because, da-da, surprise, he is my son. And then she goes to her mother, she's quite sad, and she tells her mother, I just learned that from my dad. And then the mother says, no worries, you can continue with your plans because that's not your father. I really like the song. And then the third song, Chris will tell you a bit about it.
1: So the third song came actually quite spontaneously to me, and because I listened to it this week. Marlon Craft is a rapper from Hell's Kitchen, New York, released a new album relative recently. And on this album, he reflects on the world from his point of view, which is, in his understanding, in the hand of Silicon Valley and, you know, the tech bros and the internet. So he himself, having grown up in Hell's Kitchen, being a community person, he put in the work into hip hop. He was not about the gold, the drip, the chains or whatever. He was giving back to the community, as I understand it. And he built a very solid basis and foundation of his artistry there. So this song is called Analog Man because he's trying to stay offline to build for his community. So we're still very much in this the T realm. Yeah, and I guess we all have to understand what the tech bros are trying to do with us. So maybe go and re-listen to that song. And for now, actually, I feel like another track or two, maybe three. But afterwards, Andrea, I would love to know what tea was actually for you when you grew up, because I certainly have my idea of it, but let's have a talk about it later. Now, would you like to play another song, Andrea?
0: Yes, now we are going to listen to Juanita La Chismosa by El Caribe Funk. Enjoy.

0: That, of course, was the Motown classic I Heard It Through the Grapevine by Marvin Gaye, a song about the humiliation of finding out your partner is cheating you on you, but you hear it through neighborhood gossip rather than they tell it themselves.
1: And I guess that, slides into our topic. How has your relationship been with the tea? How, when you grew up, were you always quite, listening into things or maybe sharing things? How did you do it?
2: So when I look back, I have the impression I had a double approach or opinion about the tea because I always enjoyed as a kid to listen to adults and their stories were intriguing and sometimes fascinating. But at the same time, when I was a bit older, like maybe a teenager, I grew up in a small neighborhood and where I could see some neighbors talking about younger people. So it was usually older people talking about younger people living their lives. And it was always very judgmental. So I associated gossip with that bad image of older people judging everyone else and feeling they had the morality and the right to judge and to be above everyone. And I always thought, I don't like them, so I don't like gossip, because for me it was always very negative. It has a very negative impression on me. But that changed. So back then I was anti-gossip and I will try to avoid it as much as possible, still talking to my friends about things, but also being very careful with the information. And eventually I grew up a little and then I understood that gossip is not always used in a way where you judge and destroy other people. Gossip is also something that can help us to have a better life. Gossip is also where we meet with friends and talk about things that happen to ourselves and we try to analyze the situation and to kind of have a therapy group or feel that we are connected through stories so we can share things that occur and then we are like, this also happened to me and I went through this in this or that way. And I find that very powerful because it's a way of bonding and also feeling safer. And I have a very different perspective or perception of gossip right now. It has changed. How is it for you, Chris?
1: Interesting. I'm looking forward to know more of that over time. So as we go on, we probably hear one of two new things about ourselves. For me, it's maybe a little similar in the way that I pulled back from it quite a bit. I grew up in a, I haven't told yet, but I grew up in a relatively, like, let's say, medium-sized town in Bavaria. Bavaria being, cut into these little areas with their different dialects is quite an elbow society, quite conservative. Or, yeah, you judge your neighbors. Maybe you even say, oh, did you hear that family so and so are having trouble over who's inheriting what money? We would never have these fights. Just wait 5 years in Bavaria when the next grandparent is dying, and suddenly there can be a big upstir in the family. So I grew up being quite, pessimistic about the tea. But only over time I noticed it is part of a social knowledge system. If I still think to this day, if it's being done, in a critical way.
2: This first show sticks to song about all that. And coming up, the feeling of being on the receiving end of society's tea.

So you just listen to salsa and merengue music, and in these songs there are some gossips and some tea as well about romantic life. And so I brought some songs in Spanish because there is a lot of sometimes drama in this genre. So I'm looking forward to be with you in the next episode in 3 months. It was very fun to be here today. Thank you, Chris, for sharing the space with me. And yep, we will be back in some time. Bye.

I don't have to tell you things are bad. Everybody knows things are bad. The dollar buys a nickel's worth. Banks are going bust. Shopkeepers keep a gun under the counter. Punks are running wild in the street. There's nobody anywhere who seems to know what to do, and there's no end to it. We know the air is unfit to breathe, and our food is unfit to eat. We sit watching our TVs while some local newscaster tells us that today we had 15 homicides and 63 violent crimes, as if that's the way it's supposed to be. We know things are bad, worse than bad. They're crazy. It's like everything everywhere is going crazy, so we don't go out anymore. We sit in the house, and slowly the world we're living in is getting smaller, and all we say is, please, at least leave us alone in our living room. Let me have my toaster and my TV, my steel built-in radios, and I won't say anything. Just leave us alone. Well, I'm not doing it, you know. I want you to get mad.

0: As much as we try to pretend like love is this easy thing, it's not. No matter the relationship that you have, love is complicated, whether it is love with your children, a partner, family, friends. Love is complicated, and we pretend that it's this easy thing and it shouldn't hurt, but I don't think that that's true.
1: Yaya Bey, und wer es mir nicht vorher nicht geglaubt hat, der hat es von ihr jetzt noch zum Schluss nochmal deutlich gehört. Love is complicated.
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3: Tschüss.
1: Ciao.
3: Tschüss.
4: They're coming to get you, Barbara.
5: Stop it.
6: How will we make it?
7: Maybe we should. Why don't we just...
8: What did you see, Clary? What did you see?
7: I like to remember things my own way.
9: Remember me.
10: Reasonably unhinged.
11: Yes. Hello and welcome to another episode of Reasonably Unhinged. I am Heiner.
12: I'm Rami.
11: Wonderful.
12: Yeah. And actually, I was about to do a Jibril impersonation, but I'm not really good at it, so yeah.
11: Good call on your end. Yeah, unfortunately, Jibril's not with us today. He had some urgent business to attend to, but he'll be back next week for our great holiday special, so stay tuned for that. But today we're already in the holiday mood, in the Christmas spirit actually, because we watched 1974's Black Christmas by Bob Clark. Had you heard of this movie before we watched it?
12: Not really. I mean, the premise seems like something I've heard before, you know, but especially because it's a franchise. I'm really surprised that
11: kind of
12: yeah. There's, I mean, they used the remakes. Name for the other, and it's in the same universe, kind of,
11: because it was such a cult hit. Yeah. It kind of became a franchise by being a cheap property
12: by
11: that
12: default.
11: People could remake after certain intervals, but there was no Friday the 13th series produced
12: but,
11: out of it.
12: Yeah, but no, I haven't heard of it before. It was the first time, actually.
11: Okay. Yeah, it's a title that's been bouncing around in my ether for quite some time. I had heard of its significance. We'll talk about that in more detail later. But it's a curiosity because it's a Canadian film, which is...
12: It's the second Canadian film in a row.
11: Very odd. Yeah, you're right. It's actually both Toronto-based.
12: Yeah.
11: So, yeah, Dead Ringers, we discussed last week, had a lot of outside shots in Toronto. And this one actually was shot at Toronto University. Mm. So somehow we are Canada-filled here at Reasonably Unhinged.
12: I mean, do you know
11: reason.
12: Any other city besides Toronto?
11: I do, yeah, Vancouver.
12: Yeah.
11: So there are some other cities.
12: Ottawa.
11: But, well, I don't know about
12: Quebec.
11: That.
12: Quebec.
11: Okay.
12: Okay, that's it.
11: That's enough.
12: Sorry.
11: But it's a interesting flick because it's so ahead of its time and was so influential for the genre of the slasher. And it's kind of the first U.S. adaptation of the giallo, aesthetic. Have you seen a Italian giallo, a horror film from Italy from the 70s or 80s?
12: Can you name one, maybe?
11: I think one of the most famous ones we actually discussed here a couple of weeks back, that's Suspiria.
12: Mm-hmm. Sounds like something that I've heard of before, but it's like with all those names that are just one word.
11: So they were kind of ahead of their time in Italy over there. They predated the slasher genre as well. And the name giallo is yellow in Italian, of course, and it stands for the sort of covers of cheap pulp novels about death and destruction. And based on this aesthetic from these novels, the movies also, they often feature a killer with black gloves and this very extreme use of color, mostly red, like the blood is so vividly red that it seems almost, after being fake, becoming super real or something.
12: Yeah, yeah.
11: And there's a lot that the slasher genre in America borrowed from the giallo from Italy, but that would happen later on.
12: I actually remember now because I've watched the remake, right? Suspiria remake?
11: Yes.
12: Yeah, yeah.
11: It's a real interesting case because it sort of disavows the typical giallo use in Suspiria. There's a lot of toned down colors. Everything is beige in this remake, if you recall. Like even the bloody scenes are almost devoid of color. So.
12: But it was still really disturbing. Like
11: it's
12: a good,
11: wonderful
12: it
11: movie.
12: Movie.
11: I actually love it.
12: But it's not the same guy, but it's also an Italian.
11: Yeah. No, it's Luca Guadagnino, the Italian dude who did Now Challengers and did Call Me By Your Name.
12: Call Me By Your Name.
11: Yeah, yeah. That's his only horror film. And it's an accomplished one because he has such a different kind of style from most horror filmmakers.
12: It's also really interesting because it's like this almost like a musical in a way, or like with the
11: dance performance.
12: But it's a lot about this and
11: and
12: it's an interesting
11: the original is in terms of plot very similar to this remake, but it is more giallo, so there's more death scenes that are really in your face but full of color and full of vividness and eerie sound and picture. I really loved it, but that's no surprise. It is kind of a classic of modern cinema.
12: I see.
11: But Black Christmas has a lot of these markers of the giallo genre.
12: Mm-hmm.
11: Our killer, we get point of view shots of him a lot of the time. We don't
12: really
11: see
12: like
11: his
12: that.
11: Face. Yeah, it's fantastic. But before we get too much into detail, we have a special treat for you because Axel, our congenial co-host who's unfortunately right now in Mexico, so there's a lot of time difference going on between us and we're trying to figure things out so we can produce a show together in the future, but for today I managed to coax a little audio out of him because he has seen the movie yesterday as well and recorded a little something for us in Mexico and sent it over. So we'll listen to that right now.
5: Yes, this is once more Axel, the bodiless voice you have come to know and love, talking to you live in the reasonably unhinged broadcast once again. I am back from the dead. I am back to have more fun, some winter seasonal Christmas fun. This time we are talking about The Black Christmas, the 1978 prototype for what would become the horror slasher genre that we all know and love. This alongside the Texas Chainsaw Massacre, which came out on the exact same year, 1974, are, I think, the origin of the 80s and 90s slasher craze that we all lived through. And it is quite a joy to sort of discover for me. I was aware of The Black Christmas. I had known it existed. I had in the past seen one of the remakes of it, which it has more than one of, I think. Heine would happily correct me on that if I'm wrong. And having watched the remake, wasn't really feeling like looking at any more of it. But I heard we were discussing this movie in our unhinged manner, and I was completely on board with it. Of course, it is the season of giving, and we want to give you all a good time talking about some good horror Christmas movie, which is sort of rare. Most people are not thinking about the horrors of life when they are thinking about Christmas, but it is always a good time to be horrified by life, I find, at least personally. And yeah, this movie's got a lot going on, a great mise-en-scène, a great well-thought-out sort of blocking for every sequence. The movie flows seamlessly. There's really a lot to look out for young filmmakers who want to get into the horror genre. It is, I wouldn't say precisely low budget, but it is doing a lot with what it has, and what it has is a great cast of actors. You've got this sorority college house, a motley crew of girls who are being hunted down. You've got Jess, our female lead, who is sort of the what nowadays we call final girl, and you've got Barb, sort of the queen beach of the sorority house, who is a very prototypical sort of rude girl who goes about and is drunk and drinking, constantly playing pranks on policemen and so on. I think she was my favorite somehow. And you've got Phil, who is like the kind sort of more diplomatic girl that sort of mediates between the other girls in the sorority house. You've got some very inept policemen and some very prototypical horror movie policemen. Then actually the man playing the lieutenant, I don't know what, would then 10 years later go on to be in the Nightmare on Elm Street original film as another policeman, Nancy's dad. So you've got really a lot of talent on display. I also want to shout out the house mother, this other woman who is also constantly on the edge and, you know, finding hidden bottles of booze around the fraternity house. Like, she somehow has to keep it a secret. I find it quite charming. All of this is wrapped around the murder mystery of who done it and what's going on. And it's really not so much about the plot. It is about the vibes. It is about the suspense and the game of trying to figure out who done it. And yeah, I can see a lot of the DNA of many other movies that came after The Black Christmas and The Chainsaw Massacre, who are trying to pull a page from their book. It's also maybe the beginning of the killer is inside the house sort of horror trope that became its own thing. It is definitely in the telephone horror genre, sort of playing its hand heavy with disturbing phone calls and so on. A lot of great colors. I wouldn't say the photography itself is great, but it's pleasant to look at. It really has this fine balance about it being uncomfortable and then it being like pleasant enough to sit through. It's definitely got a lot of charm. You can see it is made with some love, and well, for better and for a big part for the worst, has had a lasting impact in its own franchise, and has left its mark in the horror world, and it is leaving a mark today with us. I want to leave on the note of it being a Christmas movie and it being the Christmas time and me giving you the best of wishes to everyone who's listening and tuning in and sort of going into this crazy adventure that is discussing film at Radio Blau. To all my fellow colleagues, warm hugs, and, you know, have a Merry Christmas. Try not

0: or less with what I want to talk about about this film. Maybe we'll get started on the plot to get a little overview of what's going on. So we start with an outside shot of the house, and immediately I get sort of the sense that we're in good hands, because it is a very deliberate and a very self-assured way to start the film. Mm-hmm. We have a little choir singing, what is it, like...
1: Christmas carols, right?
0: Yeah, I think something. Kind of. I actually got it. It's from a King's College choir. We'll listen to it in the background. Why not? So, yeah, this already has a tinge of horror, or a tinge of feeling uncomfortable, for me at least, because it is so pious and so, like... Christmassy, and then you have the darkness of the dark house being shot from the outside, and the colors of the Christmas lights creating these eerie little auras around them. I'm not sure how they actually accomplished this, as if this was already built into these lights, but they were much more like fading around their source of light, so that was really beautiful to look at, but also very eerie.
1: Yeah, I really like the juxtaposition between the like you said, the choir, for example, or the Christmas setting on the one hand, and on the other hand you have the foreboding with the first scene already, like, right, you know that there's something in the bush, and
0: And we immediately get to it. We don't lose any time. We already are thrown into this voyeuristic point of view of the killer, which is a new thing for this era and a very transgressive thing. The first movie to have done this was much older, but it was also pretty much a scandal, because everyone was like, this is... the downfall of cinema. This is literally, you should go to jail.
1: You
0: for
1: mean
0: doing
1: Psycho?
0: No, it's called Peeping Tom.
1: Ah, okay.
0: And it is, it is kind of Psycho-ish. Yeah. It's about a dude who, is a Peeping Tom, and then enters women's homes and
1: But is it also
0: them.
1: Like POV shots and you don't see?
0: Yeah, it's nonstop POV. And so, that was really the first one. It's made by Michael Powell, who did the big... Technicolor British movies with his partner Pressburger. They were called The Archers, and they did such iconic movies like The Red Shoes. They usually did very humanistic blockbuster type huge productions, musicals and stuff like that. And then Michael Powell went off on his own and made this absolute perverts movie, which to this day is both revered and sort of hated, depending on where your moral gray areas lie.
1: Okay.
0: It's fascinating.
1: A little bit sensitive maybe, but okay.
0: Yeah, but it is like this sense of voyeurism, the sense of being in the shoes of the killer, it is a real touchy thing. And I was really affected by it in this movie.
1: True. I just say that it's like, it's perfect for a horror movie setting. Yeah. That's what I'm saying.
0: You know, it is.
1: Of course... nobody wants to be, you know, looked at through a hole in the wall or something like that, or through the window or whatever. Yeah. And you always check.
0: Obviously, moral panic about this sort of thing is BS. Because if you look at this in a self-reflective way, or try to read the intent of the filmmaker, you can usually see that. This is the intent. They are not living vicariously through this person, but they want to create a sense of unease, a sense of horror in the viewer by putting them in the shoes of this deranged killer.
1: I think that's also something that this movie, like Black Christmas, really did in a way that is even 50 years later, 60 years later, it's still... I know, there are people who are maybe a little more... fragile than me, but even I was not gripping my seat that I'm sitting, but it was still like really tense.
0: It kept me on the edge of my seat as well.
1: Yes.
0: And yeah, we start with our first kill kind

0: kind of right away. Mm-hmm. I mean, we have some introduction to our characters, but we also immediately start with the killer entering the home of this sorority. This is a sorority house, so this American concept of living together for university under a roof that is organized by a sorority, as they are called, a connection of former alumni and current alumni of the university who band together and usually have some sort of combination of Greek letters in order to indicate their identity. And in this case, our sorority is filled to the brim with interesting characters, mm-hmm. because, I loved kind of all of them. And it was Bob Clark's, the director's, and sort of collaborator on the screenwriting as well, intention to create a more believable and sort of true to life version of campus life, because up to this point, this is at least Bob Clark's point, that the college movies happening at that time were all pretty much fantasies, sexual fantasies, yeah. bikini movies, and none of the characters were given any sort of agency or point of view. So this is a really pleasant surprise.
1: Yeah, it touches on a lot of topics that are quite progressive, I would say.
0: Yes. You can see the 70s sort of hippie mm-hmm. Vibes in this movie and in these characters.
1: But especially because most of the cast is female, they give them a lot of,
0: agency.
1: Yeah, agency.
0: For sure. Yeah, you can see it also in the way that all of them are different. We have characters who are more reserved, characters who are more outspoken.
1: Bold.
0: Yeah, and everyone sort of reacts differently because the first encounter these women have with the killer is on the phone. As we've mentioned before, as Axel has mentioned, this is also a phone horror movie.
1: Mm-hmm.
0: So they pick up the phone and get the most insane stuff from the other end of the line. They call him the Moaner, and it is suggested that he has called before, and now he's doing it from inside the house.
1: It's almost casual how they approach this thing. Like, it's, you know, they're used to it at this point, it feels like.
0: Exactly. This is sort of the unexpected feminism of this film, that we are sort of introduced to this dire world where these women are pretty much used to constant harassment. Mm-hmm. Sort of realistic depiction that I was not expecting from a 1970s horror movie.
1: Yeah, me neither.
0: But it was really fascinating because during this call, we get a sort of tracking shot of all the faces of the women in the sorority with close-ups. And they all react very differently based on their personality. The more reserved ones are genuinely terrified, while the more sort of outgoing, cool girls are brushing it off as like, yeah, I get these calls every second and yeah, I just have to walk down the street, I get much worse and stuff like that. So it's a real, surprisingly modern sort of take on that now sort of ubiquitous telephone horror concept. Even though people are actually afraid, there's enough people who brush it off. So it is, a sort of push and pull if this should actually be escalated to the police or not at this point.
1: Yeah, it's quite the mundane setting, or the way they, like I said, the way they approach it is, it's more about the harassment itself and not about, you know, this might be the ominous killer or whatever, or, you know, seven days to live after hearing this or some bullshit.
0: This point, we don't have any concept or idea what the agenda of this caller is.
1: I mean, besides the fact that we have seen the POV shots in the beginning, which, you know.
0: Yeah, we do know that he's in the house, so we are concerned for our characters. But at this point, he is still just lurking. But yeah, as the party winds down, we get to meet another real hero of the story, the booze hound, Mrs. Mac, the house mother, which is another of these peculiarities of the sorority, that an older woman sort of takes care of the chores and everyday administration at that house. And she's got some vibes.
1: Yeah, she definitely adds something to the mix.
0: Yeah.
1: Especially in contrast to the horror. I think her humor, or just her being there,
0: she's got so much great
1: offers
0: lines.
1: A lot. Yeah. But also I was really I don't know how to say it. Her alcohol addiction seems to be a little out of hand, in my opinion.
0: Yeah, definitely.
1: Like the running gag with her finding a bottle in every place of the, or putting it there and just...
0: It's a real throwback to, I've seen this a lot in movies, and I'm not sure like who, I mean, it's all over the place in movie history.
1: I felt sad for her, actually. I didn't think it's funny. I think it's actually rather, well, you know...
0: In the 70s, alcoholism wasn't really that much of
1: it. It was medicine,
0: it was laughed
1: right?
0: off. You just do
1: somehow.
0: It. But she also just does a lot of mugging. I'm not sure if you're familiar with this sort of actor's move to be like constantly mugging at the camera.
1: I was thinking that she might be, I haven't heard of any of them. I mean, most of the actors weren't familiar for me. I checked them afterwards, but it seemed that she was, the actor, her was probably someone who was already trained.
0: Yeah,
1: really well.
0: I mean, she's probably a no-name Canadian actress.
1: Might be. Maybe she was just like, this was her role, and she gave it her best.
0: It's great. She really does a fantastic job. She is a very unique presence in this house full of young women. She is sort of fed up with them, and at the same time kind of enamored and protective of them.
1: Definitely.
0: And her interactions later on with a male individual are
1: it's just so funny.
0: Yeah, because as the film progresses, we have our first kill, and it's maybe even the most iconic one. I think it's on the poster too.
1: Okay.
0: Not the kill itself, but the way she is then presented in the attic, because the attic becomes sort of the base of operations for our killer, because nobody thinks to check it. And I think that's a really clever thing, because I also never see, like, in police procedurals or something, if anyone calls the cops, they never check the attic.
1: This is...
0: You don't walk up the attic. It's dusty there. Nobody is there.
1: Sure. They would be scared because of all the spiders and everything, right? And all the mess up there.
0: Yeah, also just, like, you don't look in the attic, right? If you do
1: a sweep.
0: It's an
1: unwritten law of horror movies.
0: And also TV procedurals and stuff, like everything with police. If they call the police, they look in every room and they look behind the thing, but they don't hassle themselves with walking up the attic.
1: Isn't the attic something that is quite American or not? It's Canadian, but isn't, or was it the cellar? I think because a lot of movies, horror movies, are either playing in the attic or they're playing in the cellar. And I think it's something really American.
0: There is a lot of attic horror in movie history, for sure. But it's usually this kind of like dolls coming to life and stuff like that. Yeah. Stuff that would be in the attic. And this attic also as a sort of place you never go, and therefore you never know what's going on up there. So it makes sense on multiple levels to utilize it in this fashion.
1: As the hub for the killer, right?
0: The base of operations, because he obviously immediately kills the most pious of the women, the most reserved.
1: The virgin. Barb
0: she has
1: called
0: a girl.
1: Her called her something like
0: something like that. Yeah, she Barb is, I mean, our sort of party animal. She is always drunk and cracking jokes.
1: Yeah.
0: And our first killed woman is a little bit more reserved. Claire, she is sort of scandalized by the way that Barb handles the call and is sort of over the constant bickering that she receives from Barb. And so she turns in early, and that's her downfall, because the killer has a wonderful way to kill her in store, which is to first mimic the sounds of a cat. And that's where we sort of first get an idea. I mean, the first call also has some
1: deranged
0: gymnastics behavior of the way he talks. But here we finally see, goddamn, this is one of the best impressionists out there.
1: And one thing to say is it seems to me that this thing with somebody lurking in the closet, and then you have any animal, mostly cats, I think is something that I have seen so many times in horror movies.
0: Yeah.
1: Like this kind of thing where... Or sometimes
0: I
1: expected the cat to be jumping out first,
0: yes,
1: and then her getting killed, but it was different this time. But still, I feel like a lot of scenes in this movie gave me flashbacks to other movies, and I see the influence.
0: You can
1: definitely see the influence in a lot of scenes.
0: Iconic to many subgenres in the horror world. It's incredible. Yeah, a lot of these shots are iconic, and this one's no different because we have this sort of plastic overlay we are used to. If you get something dry cleaned and you get it back, there's this huge transparent plastic bag, and he's hiding behind the clothes and perfectly imitating the sound of a cat. And so our Claire is sort of afraid and weirded out that a cat would be in her closet.
1: But we have to say there is a cat that belongs to the house.
0: Well, Mr. Claude, I'm not sure we see Mr. Claude at all, do we?
1: But the cat was inside of her room the first time. The time she went in, she took
0: him up. Oh, really? I didn't recall it, because after that, I don't think she Mr. Claude, as he's called, doesn't really show up anymore.
1: I mean, he meows all through the through
0: well,
1: the movie.
0: Is it him or is it the killer? Because he's such a great impressionist.
1: Yeah, that's true. No, but this time I think there really was a cat.
0: Yeah,
1: there was. I think it was really. She wasn't expecting anything bad.
0: Yeah, but it is established that there is a cat in the house, or at least like outside of the house, in the house at all times, constantly causing havoc, because Mrs. Mack also later on is really angry at her.
1: Yeah.
0: So I think there's a love-hate relationship with that cat going on. But the killer uses the cat as a distraction or as a way to coax his first victim towards the closet, and then we get the constant shift between point of view of the killer and the point of view of Claire, until finally the killer strikes and does this really gnarly kind of suffocation kill, where he uses this plastic bag to drape over her head, and her her breath, breathing in, sort of moves the plastic into her mouth. And this is the way she sort of dies.
1: One thing about these kind of death in movies I always wonder about is, why don't they just use their finger and poke a hole inside their mouth? I don't know if, because he didn't strangle her. No, not strangle. He didn't withhold her, withheld her hands or anything. I always wonder. Maybe it's just
0: a very
1: not,
0: classic thing to
1: do.
0: Yeah.
1: It's just always, and I always say, whatever. But let me be in a situation that I would behave the same way.
0: First, you're gonna be panicking.
1: Just freak out. Definitely.
0: Hyperventilating, losing oxygen, and then it's too
1: late.
0: No,
1: but the picture after this, when she has this thing above her head and sucked in plastic, really haunting.
0: Definitely. It is, and we revisit it many times because he immediately takes her upstairs. We never see how he takes these victims upstairs, because it is a really steep ladder, so he probably have to do some heavy lifting, but he is a killer, so we just naturally assume he's very capable in doing that. But he places her on a rocking chair right next to the window of the attic and places a candle next to it. So actually, during the film, or during like 90% of the film, anyone who were to look out from outside of the house and up at the attic could immediately see this dead woman's face, but no one does. It's kind of incredible. And it's also sort of the capper of the film. We get a sort of zoom out of the house and this seeing this woman still being up there. It's a powerful and sort of really clever way to get the killing started. And yeah, after that, we get Mrs. Barb and her hunt for liquor. And the first one is an absolute classic because she has cleverly, what was it, like B for booze, she says. Like if she goes to a huge rack of books.
1: Oh, yeah.
0: And she looks for her favorite book and she says, B for booze.
1: Like the thing with the cutout shape of the bottle and everything.
0: This absolute is, classic.
1: Yeah, hilarious.
0: Yeah, wonderful. Yeah, because exactly as you've mentioned, she takes out the one book that, to her is B for booze.
1: Other people have a gun inside of a book.
0: Yeah.
1: She has a bottle of whatever.
0: Whiskey, I think it is.
1: Brownish.
0: Yeah, brown liquor. And yeah, she's always constantly drinking. And that becomes a problem when the father of Claire shows up, who is... there are a lot of cartoonish characters. Mrs. Mac is definitely one of them.
1: Yeah.
0: And the two of them together is really like a perfect straight up sketch
1: scenario. Yeah, it's a nice dynamic. They are so different. It's just...
0: Yeah, he plays the nerdy Poindexter kind of conservative dad who is completely outraged by the behavior of this sorority, because it has to be mentioned, there is a lot of, at least for the time, very bohemian sort of interior decoration and behavior. Barb, as we've mentioned, the rowdy one, she sort of can't keep a sentence without using a slur or
1: But also the way she when they first talk with each other, it's not even talking, it's more like her making him really lose his faith in I don't know, the
0: it's
1: younger
0: beautiful
1: generation.
0: It's so beautiful because she's immediately like, oh fuck, this dude can pull funding and he's one of the dudes who pays for us, so I need to put on a nice face. But then at the same time, all around him, shit is happening that she needs to hide. Like there's a poster of a naked woman laying on another naked person in the sand, and the butt is very clearly visible, and so she leans on the door where the butt is to cover the butt with her hand.
1: Like in the most obvious way, like of course he's going to look at it afterwards, but this...
0: And you could even like before that see of the rest of the poster. Yeah. It's really funny. Yeah,
1: I was surprised about the humor actually in this movie.
0: Yeah,
1: like really, I didn't think they would be this... like it's also kind of a way self-ironic to say, right? So how do you say this?
0: Self-parodying.
1: They don't take themselves too serious, but still manage to be, you know, like shocking and
0: They really toe the line. It's a delicate balance because if you go too hard on the humor, you maybe lose some of the edge of the horror and of the atmosphere. But they manage to put in a lot of laugh lines, a lot of funny characters too, but it still works as a very atmospheric, very scary movie all by itself. It's a real accomplishment on that front too.
1: But it's also definitely due to the good actors and actresses, and as well the story.
0: Canada's finest.
1: Yeah.
0: I was a little disappointed that Phil, the one woman who doesn't really get a kill scene too, like there's a lot of short shrift she's getting, unfortunately.
1: Too many people surviving. What's this?
0: She is she is killed, but she is, we just get the door closed on her with the killer, and then after that we only see her... her dead body, so she doesn't get the real Scream Queen moment, which is unfortunate because this is Andrea Martin, who is a comedy legend. She was in Second City, one of
1: my Big Fat Greek Wedding,
0: which makes sense. Yeah. But a lot of films and TV shows,
1: and also the remake, right? She is in the new Black Christmas.
0: Really?
1: Yeah.
0: Makes sense.
1: I looked for the cast and she was in there, and then I said, okay, this is an older woman. Maybe she was in the original one, and she was.
0: Yeah, she is an icon of comedy. She was one of the first improvisers in Canada with Second City, and I love her. She's a very unique presence. She often plays sitcom moms and stuff like that, or sitcom grandmas at this point. And here we have her being a sort of one of the most sort of even-keeled characters. She's neither a very pious nor a very naughty one of the women in the sorority.
1: She's always shocked, but then again, she also laughs about, especially Barb's behavior in the police office.
0: I think she's kind of the most normal, one of the most normal characters. Like, you can see yourself being in this weird limbo between laughing at these insanely dumb cops and then at the same time being terrified that your friends are missing. Yeah. So, yeah, after this first kill, things escalate because, unfortunately, Mrs. Mack is next to go. And, yeah... before that, we do get a lot of beautiful moments between the father of Claire and Mrs. Mack, because the father of Claire, as I've mentioned before, is this cartoon character who is always deadpan. He rarely makes a facial expression, and if he talks, he talks in this monotone sort of, well, this is not at all what I was expecting of an education for my daughter.
1: Maybe you should have done the digital imitation.
0: No, I can only do old white dudes. The way they interact is kind of fantastic. It's a real back and forth, and then we have this iconic moment where she is being tricked by the killer once again with the cat noises, and she screams at one point, Mr. Claude, you fucking come here, and then at this point the dad of Claire just pops up from the stairs out of nowhere and is like 1 centimeter from her face. They have like a face-to-face where she is like, oh god damn it, I should have just kept it together for a few more seconds until this old codger is gone so I can keep cursing away.
1: I really love her facial expression.
0: Yeah.
1: It's so
0: she went all out.
1: Also, in a way, you know, I've seen myself in these kind of situations. Like,
0: I do also do a lot of mugging in everyday life, unfortunately, which is a weird thing. Maybe I was like trained from the worst kinds of movies
1: to be a really weird person
0: at this point, who acts unnaturally. But Mrs. Mack, RIP to a real one. She was unique in all the best ways.
1: Poured some liquor for our former soldiers.
0: Yeah, definitely. One of the funniest, like, she has hiding spots for her liquor everywhere. Mm-hmm. But one of the greatest ones to me was to put it in the toilets.
1: What's this?
0: Yeah, that's actually one of the few English words I don't know for Spülkasten, so the thing you would use to put the water into the toilet, which is above the toilet. And technically there is no shit water in there, but to have this, like, and it's also a little fun detail that the label of the liquor bottle is sort of askance. You can see that this must have been in there quite a while because the label is starting to peel off from the water in there.
1: It's called toilet cistern.
0: Ah, a cistern. But cisterns are like also the old timey toilet systems and stuff like that. Yeah. So it would make sense that they didn't come up with a new word in the typical German fashion. We have a very descriptive word for this, but
1: it's just flushing tank.
0: Flushing tank. Really fine.
1: Not so creative, I guess.
0: At this point we are sort of escalating quickly, because now it's a cat and mouse game where the mouses are still completely unaware that a cat is in the house.
1: That's the thing, because, and that's something I also liked about the movie, because they don't find the victims. You know, it's just like they disappear. That's also with Claire.
0: Yeah.
1: Because her father also, and a lot of other people think that she just ran off, or she has a boyfriend kind of thing, and some people assume that maybe they left together, stuff like this. But
0: that's also really realistic. Like, the boyfriend is not like a piece of shit or something. He's like, no, seriously, I know Claire. She's a very reliable person, and she wouldn't just run off. And we have a very healthy relationship. It's surprisingly well adjusted, and there's no like easy out to make the people sort of at ease by him just being like, yeah, she's probably just, no, he's immediately pointing out this is not normal.
1: Yeah, yeah.
0: But then at the same time, we have a search party looking for Kit.
1: Which is fun because he knows her better than her own father.
0: But yeah.
1: I feel like
0: that makes sense.
1: He doesn't know much about her.
0: His father is a piece of shit.
1: Yeah.
0: He seems like the real like absentee father who still wants to force
1: just
0: his
1: like
0: values.
1: Really, really strict, really conservative.
0: Yeah, for sure. That's his vibe. And yeah, he is now part of the posse looking for answers. And they all together go to a search party where another woman, another younger woman, or a girl.
1: It's a girl, right? Yeah.
0: Is missing. And they do find her. And this, while it does escalate the situation, like the cops are now more in tune with the situation, because we do have the first encounter with the sort of beat cop who's at the counter in the police station, and he's the dumbest person in the world.
1: Yeah.
0: We get Barb, our rowdy sort of renegade, fucking with him and telling him that their number has the area code fellatio, which he doesn't know the term. And we get a nice little reveal later on where the detectives make fun of him for not checking that they were fucking with him. That was fun
1: Definitely. Especially like the reaction of those two cops when they realized, because it felt so like... I was asking myself if they really laughed about this thing, or if they told, like, because his laughter was so
0: it's insane,
1: authentic. It seems
0: insane. Yeah. This dude is just like
1: he's losing it.
0: Yeah, he's like one of the hyenas from Lion King.
1: Probably,
0: he's like all the way bigger, and they call it back. Like later on, something happens, another fuck up by the police, and this is one where you shouldn't laugh at. And his colleague's like, if you start laughing now, I'm gonna punch your face. It was a really weird duo, these two detectives, because the other one is like a face I've seen in like 20 other movies. Mm-hmm. He's the prototypical sort of agent detective character.
1: Yeah.
0: He shows up in every TV show, every older movie as sort of the third cop to the left or something.
1: You mean Lieutenant Kenneth Fuller?
0: I think so. Right. Yeah, that's him. John Saxon, exactly.
1: Yeah.
0: He is great in this role because he has this sort of face that screams competence in your face. So you at first think like, now we're in good hands. He will know what to do. But no, he doesn't search the attic. He wants to try this great new technology, which is tapping phones. And
1: I really liked how they showed how this worked, because this is so like... ancient technology, but still for the time, with all the wires and everything, I think it was like groundbreaking. And I really liked how they showed you how the things work when they put their plug in and then they listen to the phone calls. But they have to. It's this thing with where you have to be in a call for a certain amount of time before they can trace you.
0: A trope in movies for decades at this point.
1: I have no idea how this stuff really works. Like, is it this way or is it just like? You know,
0: well, at this point, you can ping, use the, you can use the pings of cell phone towers to immediately get this sort of information if you get access to the records of the phone company. But at that time, it really was like that you had these huge rooms where all the connections were. And then, you just have to find the right connection. And it takes a long time because, all the calls are not long enough for our technician at the other end to locate the caller. And at this point things escalate further because the killer's still upstairs and nobody really knows what's going on, and he uses this situation to pick off the last women around. And we get a sort of finale which I also really enjoyed.
1: Mm-hmm.
0: They ratchet up the tension throughout the film. It is, as you've mentioned before, really
2: the heart of the movie is this sort of unease you feel at knowing that he's upstairs and wanting to scream at the screen, look upstairs, or just get the fuck out of the house. They keep going back. They keep putting themselves unknowingly in danger. And all the while, we have a lot of Christmassy themes going on. We have at sort of the high point of violence, a wonderful composition of shots where a group of Christmas carolers, young children led by one woman, knock at the door and they want to perform a Christmas carol for our protagonist, our arguably scream queen, the one who survives. And she opens the door to them and listens to them intently, and they are just loud enough to overshadow what's going on upstairs, which is another kill with, a very... that were maybe the most
1: brutal one,
2: in terms of blood, because we get stabbing with an object which is a sort of statue. I'm not sure what it is.
1: The hook.
2: Ah, you mean the kill of Mrs. Mac?
1: Yeah,
2: Mrs. Mac is killed in a fun way. Yeah, she's killed with a pendulum hook.
1: He
2: keeps first of all, a meat hook is a fun thing to have in an attic.
1: I mean, I think it's for
2: pulleying,
1: especially
2: stuff.
1: Because you said the attic
2: now
1: is really
2: the solution to how he got those.
1: I thought about that, but you know, maybe he did it like this.
2: Maybe you
1: never see the body of the
2: over.
1: Other girl any time.
2: Yeah,
1: but yeah, the last kill was with this glass object, like a dagger made out of glass or something, or a figurine that is
2: like a figurine that has a very sharp long point to it, and so he uses it to kill Barb, our beloved rowdy lady.
1: Peace, Barb.
2: Yeah,
1: she's a real one.
2: We love Barb.
1: Yeah.
2: I listened to an interview of this actress, and she was like, we had a lot of fun during this shoot, but there was sort of a dichotomy between the other women and the star, Olivia Hussey, who plays Jess. Yeah. She was
1: we
2: at
1: didn't
2: this
1: talk
2: point
1: about Jess at all, right?
2: Yeah, because she is the star and still not really the most exciting part about the film.
1: She's the final girl.
2: Yeah, she is the final girl, which is another one of those horror tropes that this movie sort of was one of the first to adopt.
1: Yeah, it's funny because there was a ranking and they ranked her as number one of the 20 best final girls in horror movies.
2: Wow.
1: I don't know if I would go with that.
2: You are right. We haven't really talked about arguably the most political or most sort of controversial aspect to the movie, which is a abortion plot line that runs throughout the film, and this boyfriend. I think, although I didn't really plan on it, I left it out because it is a little underdeveloped or a little, I don't know, like it didn't fully connect for me.
1: I think one thing about it is actually her boyfriend, because I think her character and her whole theme with the abortion is actually quite interesting, especially because she decides for herself that she doesn't want to have this child.
2: Yeah, and there's no wavering. Like from the first onset, she regrets telling him pretty much because her mind is made up and she just wants to be fair to him by telling him, and he just completely spirals.
1: He's a really unstable person, I have to say. So,
2: We see him smashing a wonderful Steinway & Sons piano, which is a very awful thing to do.
1: But he's like... This is like the perfect red herring in my eyes.
2: Yeah.
1: Like you, I don't know.
2: Yeah, it's perfect because the dude is sort of screams at you. Unfortunately, femicide. Like he seems like the dude who would kill his girlfriend if things didn't.
1: I mean, he said something like this.
2: I'll take care of this, or I make sure and stuff that. Yeah. And so, it makes sense for our prototypical detectives to be like, it's the boyfriend.
1: He's our guy.
2: It's gotta be the boyfriend.
1: Yeah, yeah.
2: And so, that's the perfect misdirect. And at the same time, as we follow these two, we are almost like, okay, fuck, I wish the killer would get this dude too.
1: Yeah, like he is, because we of course know it's not, or me, yeah. we
2: that's
1: probably
2: the interesting thing. Uh-huh. We are 99% sure that he can't be the killer because we got these POV shots, yeah. And everything we know doesn't really line up with
1: the
2: timeline.
1: I mean, it's really nice. It's like the
2: no, I think it's great because we know more and it makes us even more insane.
1: It's still a good plot twist. That's what I was going to say.
2: Sorry. Yeah.
1: Yeah.
2: For sure. Yeah, I love that aspect to it too. They utilize it to full effect. There is a final confrontation between Jess and her boyfriend where she is dead set that he must be the killer because he does the most insane shit. He breaks into the cellar, like this, she escapes into the cellar after everyone else in the house is dead. And the killer is coming after her and she locks herself in the cellar. And then we have these eerie footsteps around the cellar, the few windows to the cellar. We can see these feet walking around and finally smashing the window. So, yeah, he's just completely gone insane. And he pretty much deserves to be killed at this point because you don't scare your girlfriend like that. That's insane
1: I mean,
2: behavior.
1: It's what's it called? Notwehr, probably. So there is definitely danger.
2: Yeah.
1: Self-defense, okay. lurking from him. Until the last second, it is like really, okay, it might be him, you know? Like, of course we know, but you waver a little bit in your decision if it's him or if it's not. Then, of course, she kills him.
2: Yeah, she has picked up upstairs a that's another one of those things. It's an iron rod that you use to work the fire
1: for the furnace
2: in the furnace.
1: Furnace, yeah.
2: Exactly.
1: There's only 5 minutes left, right?
2: Yeah.
1: Sorry,
2: I got the clock.
1: Okay,
2: but yeah, it's a perfect sort of ending because the horror is not gone, the killer is not really caught, and everyone just assumes it's the boyfriend. And it's another one of those moments where everyone sort of leaves her behind to sleep while the killer's still upstairs.
1: Yeah,
2: it's the perfect ending because
1: really, really good.
2: Yeah, it just makes sense after all these blunders and dumb mistakes that these cops made to just leave the victim alone in this empty house.
1: And they still haven't found the bodies, right?
2: Yeah. They don't even know that Mrs. Mack is dead.
1: Yeah.
2: Because Mrs. Mack
1: was about to leave.
2: Yeah. And the detective does the due diligence to say, like, give me the phone number of the sister of her so I can call her, but he never does. Mm. So they still are oblivious to the fact that she's dead too. And yeah, at this point, we have another brilliant sort of final stroke of genius in this film, which is the final shot of the film where we zoom out again out of the house. And as I had mentioned, there is clearly visible the first dead woman in the window of the cellar, of the attic, and illuminated by one single candle. And the killer calls again, and we are sort of rolling credits on continuous ringing of the phone and a cop standing outside of the house and just being like, what am I going to do? What am I going to eat for lunch?
1: I think it's such a perfect ending, really.
2: Yeah.
1: Leaves it out. And of course, this is where the franchise comes in to play, because of course there's less girl standing and...
2: But it never did. Like, I don't get it. Why don't you do Black Christmas 2, 3, and 4
1: or
2: based
1: at
2: on
1: least
2: this?
1: not like 30 years later in a way that is actually just a remake.
2: I haven't seen either of the two. I think one of them is a kind of continuation of the story.
1: Yeah, the other one is just a... I read that it's like batshit insane, so it's maybe funny to watch.
2: Yeah.
1: Like, they make a lot of stuff that is, you know...
2: I actually know the screenwriter from the 2019 one, and I respect her a lot, so I think, it could be worth a look, but no promises, because we haven't seen those.
1: Yeah.
2: Black Christmas from 1974 is definitely a recommendation.
1: Yeah, Watch it. Yeah. Maybe not alone, and maybe not, you know, everybody else in your VG is already gone or something, but watch it over the holidays. I think it's a good movie. And one thing that I found interesting is also that it's based on an urban myth, right?
2: Yeah.
1: The story with the babysitter and the man upstairs.
2: Yeah, I think it's become part of our folklore almost.
1: Yeah. I mean, everybody knows this story.
2: Yeah.
1: Oh, there's the other one with the clown, but you know, like stuff like this.
2: Yeah, they are utilized in many, many movies, and this was one of the first to adopt it. And
1: the call is coming from inside the house.
2: Exactly. Yeah. Scream and the like, we've said it before. This is, one of the most influential horror films for a reason. I see why everyone cites this. And I am insanely surprised that it wasn't celebrated at the time.
1: Mm-hmm. That's also something I wonder about all of these movies, because it's usually like they're ahead of the time too much or whatever. It's usually like, okay, this movie gets 1 out of 5 stars and it's a waste of time. And then a few years pass and suddenly it's a cult classic.
2: Yeah.
1: That's always how it works. But I think horror movies have a hard, difficult standing.
2: Yeah.
1: Yeah. In general.
2: Okay. It's true. Yeah. But this is our time. We were really happy to have a little Axel in our story and talk about this beautiful and special movie. I've been Heiner.
1: This is Rami.
2: And we wish you a great day.
1: Yeah.

fumble. I beg you, listen me. I beg you, open your ears for any waiting that they say. Waiting that they talk. Na serious talk at the talk go. No beating anger here speaking. Listen. In this world we deal, members say ya, one day go come when we all go go. Before long, we go meet Mama Godo. When we dey meet Mama Godo, tell me, waiting, you go say.